We want to put our whole study on things that we cannot change with our own mind. And those are four things that we came to understand. I hope you still remember the fundamental law. And what takes us the most time is to see the structure of the human being. The structure is fixed by the Creator. We just need to know it and measure it by the law so that we can know how to work with it. We have seen that we have needs and we need power to put our whole being into action. And that is an objective foundation that we cannot change by our own interpretation. So we are remembering that the human being exists out of how many parts? Two or three? So I hope you all know it's two parts, and it's a body and a spirit. And the spirit conducts the body on cortex level, and together it makes the living soul. And when they are separated, the soul is dead, because then there is no music anymore. So this is the big picture of spirit, soul, and body. And now, we saw yesterday that the spirit has the whole responsibility over what happens in the soul. So he must govern through the way he thinks, to his decision, what he feeds the body. He governs everything through what he thinketh. All processes that happen in our body are conducted by what we think. All our feelings, that is, our emotions, are the result of our thoughts. That's why we must know that what we think is the most important thing, because it conducts the whole nervous system, it conducts all hormonal system. So when we have a disbalance in our hormones, where do we look to? We look to what the person thinketh. If a person comes to me and has a B12 level too short, yes, a deficiency of B12 or iron, where do I look? Of course, I look to his thoughts. Because you see, if people have a low vitamin B12, even though they eat enough vitamin B12, why do they have a low vitamin B12? So it's very, very clear that the spirit brings a disbalance in the metabolism of the body, and that disbalance is shown where it appears. If it's the vitamin B12, it's the iron, if it's the blood sugar, in the end, it doesn't really matter.

It's a disbalance. We have to acknowledge it, and we have to see how to change it. Now, of course, we can give the body some hormones from outside to balance it for a while, or vitamin B12. But even though if you bring in from outside, you will go into deficiency if you don't fix what comes out of that thing. The immune system is governed by what we think. The digestive system, our blood sugar, all the balances of our chemistry is balanced by what we think. We cannot think that chemistry balances itself. I had a pretty young lady, she was in her 30s, and she had type 1 diabetes. And she was not, she came with other things to me in my ENT field, but of course I asked her all the diseases that she had, and I said, your diseases come from the way you think. And then she was thinking for a while, and then she agreed. She said, my blood sugar goes the way I think. Because she has also that nice device that every 20 minutes measures how the blood sugar is. And she said, I once was in a court. And when she was in a court, you know, judgment court, she had her blood sugar. What happens? He rises. And then she puts the insulin because she says, I want to keep him down at 120. I don't leave him, let him go over 120. But she puts the insulin on, and what happens with the blood sugar? It still goes up. And then she puts another insulin, and the blood sugar still goes up. Until when does the blood sugar go up? Until the court session is ended. And what happens then? Suddenly it drops because now the insulin is working. So we must understand we cannot, by chemistry, govern chemistry. Yes, it's not possible. Chemistry is governed by something outside of chemistry. And our thoughts are outside of chemistry. They impact all our chemistry. And I think this information I learned in my practice, and I can prove it today in the way we function by the law. Because our body needs electricity. Those electrical inputs that we give with our thoughts are the most important thing that go through our body. And they can do any disease possible. They can do any dysfunction possible. Of course, the spirit is also responsible of what he puts in. And certain chemicals, of course, together with the wrong chemistry, the wrong thought, that the wrong electricity might potentially bring more damage than others. By example, if you have an allergy. An allergy is a immune problem, like also the type 1 diabetes. And if you go to a vegan diet, you can lower your symptoms. They even might, for a while, disappear. But did you change the cause? The cause is still there, but you just took out that cofactor that made that reaction more obvious. So it's so important for us to really understand the two things we need to govern. If we want to be healthy and doing our job correctly, we might to govern our thoughts, which are the most important things, because love is the most important thing in human life, not food. And food, we must govern as well. But if the spirit is unhappy, he will not eat properly. But if the spirit is happy, he has no problem with food. But you can, for a while, and I have seen this in patients, to take a better diet, remove some symptoms for a while, and then they come back. Because you can never, if you

like your preferred dish, resist it when you think, oh, I'm fine now, so let's eat that. So we must have this picture before us to understand

the other. The way we think is the most important because it determines also what we eat, what we drink, how we sleep and how we work. So, yesterday I presented you the first case where I learned how the pattern of thoughts come into the body. We learned that all the physical symptoms that the person has must be objective. What we see, hear, feel, and so on are objective because they come from the body and say the spirit what is there, that something is wrong. And so we must know why it is. The spirit must know, oh, if my finger hurts, it is because I put my finger in some place where it got hurt. Then he knows he will never put that finger again in that place. But if his finger hurts, without that he put the finger somewhere in a place, he must ask himself, how does that hurt coming into that finger? So he is responsible to think about it. And this lady who had this severe headaches for 2 weeks had it because she lost her liberty, so to say, because her boyfriend betrayed her. When she heard that news, she changed the way she thought, and she was disappointed, hurt, revengeful thoughts. Those were thoughts where you take yourself into prison, and what you do is you harm your body. And your body comes as a feedback and says, stop it. And if you don't stop it, it goes on. This lady now has a headache, but in 5 years, if she has not stopped the problem, the way she thinks, she might have cancer or whatever. Because it accumulates over the time. So, why do people do themselves harm when others do mistakes? Would you like to have an answer to that? I mean, why would you get angry if someone falls apart? And especially if you're married for 40 years. You know the story from last time? I hope you thought about that story. Did you? If you're married for 40 years, shouldn't you not know your husband? Yes or no? Should you have understanding for his twisting situation? Shouldn't you or not? We must know that something is in us that might bring us in a little while in danger. And should we not be able to help? Why should we see ourselves as the victims of the situation? Why should we not think lovely to that person? You see the problem that we have? Because the law says, as I need to breathe fresh air, as the law says that we need to drink good water and we eat the good fruit, yes, the good food, the law says you always need to think lovingly. Whenever you stop thinking lovingly, your brain gets damaged. And is it worth it to not think lovingly when another person does a mistake? Shouldn't we have understanding with that person? I mean, I would ask the pastor to ask the question, how many Christians do we have here? At least Christians should have read somewhere in their Bible, love your enemies. Do good to those who betray you. Smile to them that curse you. Shouldn't it? Would that be liberty or would that be prisonership? That's liberty. And if you cannot do it, you're still in prison of your own self-thinking. So, I saw this pattern in all of my patients because they all think with an error. No one sees in it an error.
And I hope you went last night home and you talked

told the ones that you that were not here that you don't need anymore to be loved by them. It's enough if you love them. Because you don't live by what another thinketh. You live by what you think. Your brain, your body gets the food by what you think, not by what another thinketh. So does it matter what your husband thinks about you? Yes or no? Now I hope you all reason together with me that it does not matter. I once had a case in a family that the wife, you see, women are curious. And sometimes they asked their husband what they think. Not in a special matter, but what they think. And this woman asked her husband what he dreamed. And the husband was not careful enough to tell her what he dreamed. And since then, the marriage was in a problem. So, is it important what another dreams? Yes or no? I hope you see the irrationality. It's his dream. Let him dream what he wants. Would you like to control his dreams? Absolutely. This is a terrible thing. Isn't it? I mean, seriously, why should we try to know except we want to help? But she didn't want to help her husband after she heard what he dreamed. So we saw in this simple law that the body can be nourished by chemistry and you take it from nature and give it to him. We saw that only we are responsible the way we think, loving thoughts to our body. We take them from somewhere and give them to the body. And so we are all in control of our lives. But now we think we need to be loved. Someone else needs to put love in my spirit. And you see, in Christianity, because I have a lot of Christians as well, as patients, as non-Christians, and all other people who are there with their beliefs. And the Christians think like this. They say, okay, my husband does not need to really love me so much because he's not always available. I just read in a scripture, in a Christian, the story of this lady. She says, my husband, I need love from him. Poor lady. But however, she says, I go to God and it's enough if he loves me. And I say, that's good for God, but that's not good for you. Because how much does it matter if someone loves you if you don't love as well? How much does it matter? Nothing. So, does God love all human beings or not? Is God love? And who benefits from his love? Only him who loves also. If you just say, oh, God loves me, everything is fine, I think it's not that problem. One young lady came once to me and she had allergies and she listened to my first presentation and she said, what's going on? And I said, well, there must be some relationship issues. And she says, oh, but I have so many good friends that love me. I said, that's no problem. It's only those people you don't love that make you sick. You understand? Our problem is never what others are doing. But we take that as our problem. And then she found out and said, oh, yeah, there are some issues that I have that I cannot love. I cannot think freely towards these people. So to be loved, to receive, is the act of others. And it is the greatest subjective deception. All people that I saw in my practice that are sick is because they want
to be loved.

Would you ever dream that it's the cause? I mean, on conscious level? Would you ever think that is the problem? Never. But I tell you just a story on our 30th anniversary. I don't know which is this year, but however. I was driving to my car, to my practice in my car in the morning, and I was praying to God. I said, Lord, my wife wants something that I should give her for the anniversary. Do women need something for the anniversary? Yes. Do men need something? No. So, no, that's the difference between men and women, yes? So, they need something. So, I'm driving to the practice, and I talk to Lord, and say, Lord, help me. And then I remember that she likes roses, and I think it's 29th of May, roses in May, you know, 30 roses, 4, 5 euro, it's 120, 150. And so I'm doing the calculation. I will speak about that calculation soon. And so I think that's for a doctor shouldn't be a problem, but I'm more a traveling doctor, so. So I was thinking what to do. And I come to my practice. I didn't take a decision yet. I just put it in front of the Lord because I had still the whole day to think what I shall buy. And so I come to the practice, and my first patient is a 24-year-old lady who cannot eat since 3 days. Something makes her not be able to swallow. And now you look into her throat, and how much do you find there? Nothing. She can swallow, there's no obstruction, nothing there, but she cannot eat. Now you know why she cannot eat. Do you? Why can she not eat? Because she's not loved. And so I ask her what's going on, and she says, well, I'm married for 2 years, and my husband is like he is, so they start to tell how good the husband is. And then she says, I just want to give you one example how he behaves. That was in our honeymoon. He didn't want to go to honeymoon. Men doesn't need that. But ladies do need honeymoon. So that's why she insisted, and finally he took 7 days honeymoon. It's better than nothing. Yeah? And so he put 3 nights at the beach in the hotel and 4 nights in the city, because you know in the city it's cheaper than on the beach. And then he didn't take 3 meals a day, he took only 2 meals a day, so that it's even more cheaper. And so, because you know men think economically, yes, some of them at least. So she thought maybe he wants to bring me out in the evening. So she dressed nicely and put off. I said, let's go eat. And then he says, okay, let's go to the grocery stores, buy something and have fun. That's very, very, how you call it, romantic, no? You like the guy? You like him? No. While she was talking and telling me the story, something was going on in my mind. Whom did I see? Whom did I see? I saw myself. Exactly my picture. And did I like what I see? I abhorred what I saw. And so in my innermost heart, I said to the Lord, I said, God, whatever the roses cost, I buy them. I saw my greediness, you know, and I said, I cannot do this. But thank God, he is very merciful to my budget or to his budget, because it's

It's his money. In the next 2 minutes, my wife calls. I answered the phone, and you see, the emergency was that she found a rose bush that she said, can I buy it for our anniversary? And of course, I took already the decision, whatever it costs, but I, you know, you never can abstain yourself to ask how much is it. And so I asked how much it is, and then she said, 38 euro. So I said, that's fine. Yes, she can buy it. And so everything went very well. I got a good lesson, and the budget was good. And now what do I do with this young girl? Because now I want her to eat again. Because she said, while she was in honeymoon, she tried to kill herself in the pool of the hotel. So, because, you know, you only kill yourself because you're not loved. Because you want something from another one that doesn't give it to you. And you think you're dependent on that. And she was, I said to her, look, your husband loves you. How do I know? I said, well, your husband loves you. He's married to you. And I told her my story. I said, you see, I'm today 30 years married. And I still have to learn how to love my wife. So give him a chance. He's only 2 years old. He's only 2 years exercise. Yes, isn't it nice to give him a chance? And I said, while you give him a chance, help him. You know, women can help boys to learn to love. I said, you always smile when you see him. Isn't that a good prescription? And never complain of anything to him. Because husbands cannot take care of the complaints of their women. They are overwhelmed with it. So leave them. Go to God, do your own business with him, and just be nice to him. And you will see he might change. He might love you more because you now, not anymore, under a sad face. You know, husbands cannot do anything with a woman that is sad. Do you agree, husband, with me? Yeah? Women must smile all the time. And so she went home, and she ate, and I met her 3 months later. And she said, it worked. Wow, I thank, praise God. It worked because she started to love. You see, when you want to help, the other should be also able to love, then you must help him loving. But you can only help by loving, because only love brings out love. Yeah? So, let us stop forever now on our conscious level to expect to be loved, to be respected, and all this, which is without a law support that someone can give it to us. Let us enter the relationships that we have with spouse, with father, with mother, with children, just for the purpose to give them love. We don't need their love back, because we know where we take our love and give it further. And so every agent of us would be a free agent and not one in bondage, not one in prison. Because whenever you want to be loved, you make yourself dependent of the acts and existence of others. And relationships, are they more important than food or not? Yes. Ask children, they say it to you. Love is more important than anything else. And that needs to be satisfied by none other than our own action. And the law says you must take. And when are you satisfied? When you take or when you give? When you feel good? Always when you give. Okay?
So that's what I discovered

on conscious level that my patient gets sick because others do mistake. And mistake is the perception they don't love me. No matter what it is, that's a general approach. So this was very surprising for me, and it was astonishing, and I was happy to see that the deception that we have in us is not something that looks evil. Does it? Does it look evil, you think, to me to be loved? No, but it's very evil because it kills you. It destroys you when you don't get what you expect. And you cannot force the other to love you, can you? Oh, sometimes we take them, love me, please. But no one can be forced to be loved. So, 2007, at the end of 2007, I could understand where this idea comes from. I understood the subconscious. I started to understand what is there, what we are not aware of in our human spirit. I thought, as I began to do my studies in my own practice, that every disease has a different cause. And so I put my patients in different groups because I wanted to see in the groups what do they have for a common denominator. Because I said the one that has the same disease must have the same cause. And so the best patients were they that had all of this symptoms. Those I called, I said, I want to have an interview with you because I want to know what's going on in your life that you have also dizziness, you have tinnitus, you have cancer, you have blood sugar, you have diabetes, because some people have it all. What do they do that they have it all? So, searching for the common denominator in each group, I found at the end of 2007 that the common denominator in every group was the same. It was the same thought that was in every group. And I was amazed. Would you not be? It doesn't matter what the patient told me for a story, I knew the thought that generated the story. I knew the thought that all things start and all come back. And that was the thought of loss. If you would never have lost anything, you would never have any problems in your life. Everything is a problem of loss. Medicine live from loss. The lawyers live from loss. You know, if you could avoid loss, medical doctor and lawyers would lose their job. It has nothing to do. It's all about loss. And it took me 4 months to be convinced it is not more than loss. And what helped me was a evaluation paper that my son brought home from his psychology study. And there were 25 questions that the psychologist put together to see if you're in danger to get any issues in your life. And you know, I read all those 25 questions. You know what was their common denominator? Every single question asked just loss. I said, you could put it only one question and it's fine. I wonder if they saw that they asked 25 times the same thing. Because there is no more that makes us suffer except loss. It's a subconscious thought, but we can see that it is so. So I was very happy about that, and so I came to understand after 4 months that in our subconscious, I didn't know then all the details of it, like I know it today, because I saw these things and I came to know them step by step. I saw then that we have in our spirit a subconscious place that is between these two dark lines. And I know that we have 5 senses, that they all come to the spirit, and they must pass the conscious and go into the subconscious. And
in the

subconscious, you have only three categories where you put things into. It's either gain, indifference, or loss. So everything you experience in your life, in seeing, hearing, and so on, you have only three places to put it. Either though it is interesting for you, then it's a gain, or it's a loss when it's going to be taken away from you, or you say, doesn't matter, I do not, am not interested in that. That's the indifference. There are only two in the end, but I've put three to be complete, that we put the things into it. Because what it's indifference doesn't matter for us. Yes, we don't even try to think about it. If you don't like apples or whatever, you does it matter if there are no apples there? Yes, no, doesn't matter. Yeah, but if you like apples and they're not there, then you have a problem. So everything you experience on all five senses is just gain or loss, or I'm not interested in it. And we are so made that we have only two decisions. If we have only two categories to decide, then we can only have two decisions. And that one decision is, we must achieve the gain. And for that, we have the decision of yes. When we say yes, we gain. We were made to avoid loss. That's why we say no to loss. So all decisions that men have is just yes and no. With the yes, you make the input, the electricity, and with the no, not. Does that look like IT things? Yes, it's the same thing like we use in the tablets. Yes and no. Electricity and no electricity and no electricity. So this is how it works. So all decisions we do, we must put into gain or loss, and we are so made that we say yes to the loss, to the gain, and no to the loss. So what is individual and what is not individual? What is the same in all people? Now, what is individual is the what is a gain and or a loss, and the how much. That is subjective. For everyone, can it be different, but it can also be the same. So that's individual, but for some it's the same. So that what is individual, we never bother. Yes? Because everyone has to do it like he wants. If he likes apple, let him have apples. If he likes mangosteens or whatever, let him have that. But what is not individual, but is set in every person the same, is the question, how? How do I come to gain, and how do I avoid loss? So how can I come to that? That is the same in all humans, because it is set by the law who created him. So let us see how that works in another way to explain it. So here it is, the subconscious. That's the line in between conscious and subconscious. And in the consciousness, we have our will. Our will must first be alert to make any decision. We cannot take a decision while being unconscious. There must be a certain consciousness to be able to take a decision. So, first in the will, a light comes up, and that H stays for hunger, and F for freezing, and T for tiredness, and S for sweating, yeah? So whatever comes up, it's too cold, too hot. These are the physical things that come up into your will. You are aware of your need of your body. And now you know how to decide about it. But also the spiritual needs. H stays for harmony, J for justice, L for loyalty, T for trust or for truth, V for wisdom, S for security. Or yes, that's the needs there. So we must first be aware of our need, and then we must take the decision. But a decision we take without knowing it in our subconsciousness. So in the will, every human being is

different. Yes? Because that doesn't matter how strong your will is, how weak your will is, what you want, what you don't want. That's individually free. But how we function, and that's not free, that's function, is in the heart. So in the heart, we are all the same. That's why the subconscious is the place where the law is set, where things work. And you can never ask an individual that you made how it should work, can you? Can you choose how you work, how you function? Can you choose it? No, you can only bring yourself into dysfunction. But you can never choose how you have to function. So in the subconscious, we have the body, and the body is green always. I hope you saw that. And the cells in the brain, the neurons, have only plus and minus. Yes, they don't have anything else. And the zero line here. And now we ask ourselves, the spirit is above it. That's me. And he has to govern and make the electricity by those two thoughts or one thought. For the negative, he has the loss. And for the positive, he has the gain. And he was set for the gain to say yes, and he was set for the loss to say no. That's very simple, is it? So this mechanism, I think, is most important for us to understand, because it is in every human being the same. Every human being takes his decision the same way like every other human being takes his decision. What he decides doesn't matter. I usually have pens with me, but I don't have them here. But we have a white pen. You imagine we have a white thing and a black color. What do you choose? Who choose black? At least one? Okay. And who choose white? Other ones? So, you chose different thing. Yes? Black and white are different thing. But how did you choose it? You choose it the same way like everyone else. Those who choose black put black in the gain and white in the loss. And those who choose white put white in the gain and black, or was it the same? So, opposite, yes? Everyone puts his thing into the gain and then he must say yes. So it doesn't matter what you choose. You choose it always because it is a gain for you. You would never choose anything that is not a gain for you. You cannot. And you would never try to avoid anything that you think is not a loss. And there is no choice for this. We can never say yes to loss, no matter what we do. It's an impossibility to say yes to loss, because we are not made to be able to say yes to loss. That's why all our problems come when we lose our no to avoid loss. But let's give an example, very simple one. A surgeon needs to do a surgery. To take out that what is not good in the body is a gain, yes? And to cut also out the heart is a loss. Or in my field, when you do the sinus surgeries, to go a little bit too deep to get into the brain is a loss. And if you just get out what is needed, then it's a gain. So where do the surgeon live? Where does he live while he does surgery? In his continual tension on this border, he must gain and he must avoid the loss. If we could choose loss, the surgeons could say, well, if I cut the brain a little bit out, doesn't matter. Yes? We could have no direction. We could never govern ourselves if we have not exactly said yes and no. And we have never gray zone. You see, when you want to drink, you say yes. And why do you stop drinking? Because it becomes a loss. You will die if you don't take breath. Yeah? So it's every action that we do, every decision is just gain and loss, gain and loss, gain and loss. And it goes in seconds. We can make a decision between gain and loss in 4.5 milliseconds. That is, we can
have about 200 and something

decisions in 1 second. Yeah, that's fast, isn't it? That's very nice. So that's how we were made. When I discovered this process in the human heart, I didn't discover it in the Bible, I discovered it on my patients. I said, if this is the truth, then this must be written in the Bible for long. If this is the heart of man, or a part of the heart of man, then, and it is so important for our health, then it must be there. It could not be that the Bible would say something that is not important for our life to be. And so I went to the Lord, because have you ever written in the Bible something between gain and loss? You will search now, I hope, for those who want. And I found in the Sermon on the Mount, in the center of the Sermon on the Mount, the Creator of us says exactly this mechanism. Have you ever read it? He says, from 6:19, he says, do not store or treasures on earth where moth and rust can eat them and thief can steal them. But put a treasure on heaven where neither moth nor rust can eat them, or thieves cannot go to steal them. Because where your treasure is, there is your heart. So, what is the first need of the heart? It's a treasure. Gain is a treasure, isn't it? You see, when young people are in love, what do they think in their subconscious? What did they gain? Big gain, small gain? And how do they feel? They feel so good. That's the man or that's the girl, and they feel so good because they think they got the highest gain. Yeah, that's how you think subconsciously. But then why does the feeling go away with the time? You know why? Because that gain diminishes with the time. Because now that you know the person better, you see he has some scratches. Or he has, you know, he is not a diamond like you thought before. Then he becomes gold. Then he becomes silver. And then he becomes iron. And then suddenly he might become rust. You laugh. But when it becomes rust, how much feelings do you have towards him? Nothing. You see, when patients come to me or people come to me and say, I don't feel anything for him anymore, I say, I know exactly why. Because you put no value on him anymore. The person you value, you have good feeling towards. If you don't feel any good to a person, you don't value that person anymore. It's a loss for you. This is very simple, isn't it? So when Jesus says, where your treasure is, your heart is, that he means your life is dependent on your treasure. When there is only one reason why you should have no earthly treasure. What's that one reason? What is the possibility with the earthly treasure? It can be lost. While the heavenly can never be lost. And whenever you lose your treasure, you start dying. That's what I experienced in my practice. My patients have lost their treasure. And I can tell you heaps of stories. I just have a gentleman that came into my practice. He's 49 years old, professor of biology. And he went into a severe burnout, and he was in a institution there. And since he had also some issue with his left ear for 5 years and left eye for 1 year, so they sent him to me as
to look for him for his ear.

ENT issue. And of course, as I don't look just for ENT issues, I look to the whole human being. I asked him what is more in his life, only these 2, 5 years, left ear, 1 year this, and now the burnout. I know those are things that come over time. And then he tells me, yes, I lost 5 years ago my ability for intimacy. Now, when you're 44-year-old, a male, and you lose your capacity for intimacy, do you have a problem or not? Yes, women say that, but even men say it. You have a problem. So, he must have what in his heart? Great loss or little loss? A great treasure lost or a little treasure? Great treasure. And now I ask him, what happened? And he told me, in 2008 or 2009, I don't know exactly what year he said to me, they had a fourth child. And the fourth child was in 2008 or 2009. It was 6 years old, and it was selling cherries on the street for the cars that come by. And she ran over the street to bring a supply of cherries. And while she ran over the street, a car came and killed her. And since then, tell me, is this man a free man or a bondman? It doesn't matter what he learned in biology. It doesn't matter what profession he has. He lost what? His treasure, and now he loses his life. Because he bound his life, his heart, to a treasure that is earthly or that is not earthly. Perishable or unperishable? Perishable. Is he conscious about that? No. But I asked him, I said, could you take off your mind from what happened? And think how you thought before you had the child. Now, how do you feel before you have a child? Good. Yes, you expect something, you feel good. So, take and reason with me. No child is more than one child for 6 years. What is more, a child for 6 years or a child? No child at all. What is more? What is more gain? A child having it 6 years. Was it? Yes, that's a gain. But he now not consider that as a gain, but he consider that as a loss. And he says, I cannot think like I thought I was before. I cannot. And I said, I know that you cannot. Because you have an error in your heart that keeps you in bondage to yourself. Because what would he like to control? What would he like to control? Something that is in his control? Is his child's life under his control or not? No. But he still would resurrect it if he can. Is it good that he cannot resurrect the child? Yes? Yes. Because what would we do with all our death? We would resurrect them. For what purpose? For whose? For whom? For ourselves. Because we need a gain. Because we think they belong to us. So Jesus continues in his description of the heart with the second part of the heart when he says there in Matthew 6:22, he says, the eye is the light of the body. If your eye be single, your whole body will be light. But if your eye is evil, your whole body will be darkness. And if that which is in you darkness, should be light is darkness, how great then is the darkness? No one can serve two masters. Either he hates the one or the other. You cannot serve mammon and God.

Now in this case of this gentleman, what is the mammon? His daughter is the mammon. Yes? And why does he suffer? For whose sake does he suffer? Who lost something? The child? The owner of the child or him? He thinks him. So let's look to the two eyes, the evil eye and the single eye, because they are decisive how we see the things, and they answer our question, where is the problem of humanity? The single eye and the evil eye tell us how we come to the gain and how we avoid the loss. So the one eye says, to receive is gain. And the other eye says, to give is gain. So what would you suppose, which is the right eye? The giving eye. So if the receiving is gain, then the opposite of receiving, what is that? No, it's not give. It's not receive. Yes, that's the opposite of receiving. Not receive, or receive too less, or something is taken away from you. And if giving is your gain, then what is the opposite of giving? Not giving or keeping. You remember what Jesus once said? He who wants to keep his life will lose it. Did you know the equation? And he who gives it will gain it. Yes, yeah, so what's the difference between the two eyes in function? So the one is your action, give, not to give, keep, makes you to have a yes and a no for everything you do. But if receiving and not receiving, receive to less or something is taken away, is your loss and your gain, then how much can you do for it? How much can you do for what you receive? Nothing. How much can you do when something is taken away from you? Nothing. So you lose your no. You lose also your yes, but that doesn't matter. As long as you receive, nothing happens. You don't see your prisonership. That's why you must come into loss to see yourself, that you are a prisoner of yourself. So whatever brings us into loss and we lose to say no to it, because we have to say no to it, will bring us into disease, in discomfort, in all kind of things. Because we must avoid the loss by all means. But if others can do us loss, then we are in danger. How often? How often? If we would know for sure that only by our action we can have gain or loss, how much fear would we have for others, by example? None. We should be just fine. But we think with which eye do we have in us, in our subconscious? The good eye, the single eye, or the evil eye? Well, we can just do a very short test. Yes, we have two doors to go out here. At the one door, you receive $1,000. And at the other, you have to give $1,000. You will always go for the gain. You see it? You see your evil eye? You don't see it. Because you want to receive. You see, that's where you think is the gain. You don't see that the gain is here. You get rid of those $1,000. You want to keep them, at least as long as you do not find something to spend them on. So this is the evil eye and the good eye. But the evil eye and the good eye have a beginning, and their beginning is in their identity. It's never the problem that we lose something that makes us sick. It's only when we come up and say it is personal loss. Now, when you lose a child, is it personal?

or not personal? Is that because you think with the right eye or with the evil eye? Do you betray yourself when you say it's personal, or do you tell to yourself the truth? Is that easy now for us to think, especially for mothers? Easy or not easy? No, we would all say the child is us. You see, why would we ever think the child is mine? Is it rational or irrational? Because it's not the truth. But we all think the child is mine. A father, not long ago I had to talk to a young girl, 16 years old, with anxiety and fear. And the father told her, I made you and I kill you. Is that a good father? No. Is he in deception? He's in deep deception. Because why do we think that? And I came to understand that our own identity is the most decisive thing why we consider think personal or unpersonal. So I found out that we believe something about us by our motivation. And we all know that our motivation is selfishness and pride, but I have to reduce that to a thing that I can understand, and that is, I call selfishness, I have property or possession. That's the idea of selfishness. And what is pride is, I can create. That's why the human evil eye gives always in order to receive. That's the whole process of our I, subconsciousness. So we give because we want to receive. The gain is where we receive. And the loss is where we do not receive. So we cannot avoid that. So we are prisoners always when we do not receive. So now this man loses his child, and he thinks his child is his possession. If he would have the right identity, he would never think the child is his. He would know exactly whose the child is. So let's look, what does human think they are? So who am I? That's the question. Why can the human have no property or possession? Or can they have property or possession? Let's just very simply go through it. Your life, is it yours or not? Your body, is it yours or not? Your nose, is yours or not? Your ears, are yours or not? I had one day a lady, she is a Christian lady, and I saw her 7 years after she had an accident with the car, that she ruptured her arm, and her arm was paralyzed now for 7 years. And she had severe pain in her arm, so that she had to take morphine. And she came to me, and I know that pain cannot come from the accident, because the accident heals after 1 year, a year and a half, it's gone. Why does she still have pain? And so I asked her, she was now 55, I think, and it happened with 47, 48. And I asked her, because she was a Christian, I said, how do you consider, does God love you or not? And she said, well, he was with me until I had this accident. Now he has punished me. I said, okay, I know this is a right way to think or not. Why does she think that God has punished her? Because she gained or lost? Lost. Did she lose something personal or impersonal? Whose arm is it? Now, for a Christian person with 55 years old, should know that everything she is God's. Should it? She should know, but when she loses his arm, who lost something? God lost something, because she used that arm only for God. Should she? Did she? No, she said, I have children, they are in university, and now I cannot work anymore for them. And now she was depressed. I said, well, God put his own arm into rest, and he gave you still a left arm to work for him.

Wouldn't it be not better to think like that? To say, God, I'm sorry for you. Your arm is gone. But no matter, I will serve you with my left arm. Would she have any pain? Would she ever think God punished her? No. Because she would think with the right eye, understanding her own identity, who she is. But we don't know that. We take possession of how much? Everything we grasp. And the husband is whose? I got him. I put a stamp on him. Mine. And the husband says, of course, she is mine. And we say it all in the sense of possession. Now, there was a man who proved that he had no possession in his heart. He was the hardest man proved in the Bible. Well, who was it? Job. How many children? How many died in one day? All of them. And what did he say? Naked I came out of my mother's womb, and naked I go. God has given, God has taken, the name of the Lord shall be praised. He mourned, he teared his thing in pieces for God's loss, not for his. How many diseases did he get? None. Because he proved he was total without possession. Because he knew, I cannot create anything. If you create anything, that's yours. But if you can never create anything, then you can never say, that is mine. You can use everything, but you cannot call it yours. It's only in your administration. Your life, your body, was given to you to administer it and to use it for the gain, yes? And to make that gain for God, and then you would have your own, you would have your gain. So the idea that we can create things or that we can have anything is, as a possession, is a terrible thing. If we could take out the idea that I have anything, we could solve about 99% of all our problems. Because it's a deception to try to keep anything. There is one man who got into depression, you know. He was a wise man in the Bible. He went and he wrote a doctor work about gain and loss. Have you ever read that, Dr. Reid? What is it? Ecclesiastes. Ecclesiastes, 12 chapters with one idea. I went out to see what is a gain. And I came to understand it's all a loss. He searched it with the good eye or with the evil eye. Solomon searched the gain with the evil eye. He made many people. He had many servants. He put palace there. He got 1,000 wives. He just accumulated a lot. And suddenly he realized that all of that is going to be taken away from him. And that drove him crazy. That depressed him. And he came to understand, and that's why he wrote that Ecclesiastes, to give us also an understanding what matters. If we search to have anything for ourselves, we will not just be disappointed, because he says everything is vanity. But it's only vanity if you want to have it for you. It's no vanity if it's not you. Paul said at the end of his life, he didn't say all is vanity, did he? No, he said, I fought the good fight. Yes? So he went, because he said, I consider everything, what? A loss that I may gain Christ. Did he have the right way to think? I consider everything a loss.

that I may gain Christ. And he saw even again when he was beaten and crucified. I mean, not crucified, but stoned, when he's stoned. He saw that as a gain. That mind would be nice to have, is it? That heart, how he was thinking. He never saw, and you never find him anything saying negative. Right? Read Paul. He will never complain that someone did hurt him. He once said about Demas, we might read it, that

that he did some wrongs, but he never complained that some things didn't go well in his life, because he saw that as an honor to overcome. So there are people that show us that it's possible to think in your heart rightly. So we cannot create anything. But now the human thinks he can create anything. Because if he would not think he's a creator, he would never think things are his. So what do humans think they create? Humans have basic needs. You need oxygen. Can you create oxygen? No. How do you satisfy your need for oxygen? You take in order to give, and you have a source that is air. You need water. Can you create water? You take in order to give, and you need a water well. You need food. Can you create food? No. How do you do it? You take in order to give, and you have the earth as a source. And now we come to love. When you love, with whose love do you love? Now, when you exercise love, is it your love or not your love? And you say, I love you. Where does that love come? I tell you, every one of you think it's your love. You would never be upset if someone would reject your love if you don't think it's yours. Because if you just give to your husband God's love and he does not respond, you say, poor guy. But you have no problem. But if he does not respond, then you say, oh, poor girl, because I want something in return. Because I gave it from myself. All humans believe that love is their creation. That's why they give in order to receive. You see the difference between the law and not the law? You know, giving before you take, is that possible or impossible? Can you ever give before you take? Can you or not? Oh, it's impossible. That's why take to give, that's the law, gifts to receive, and every human being does not come and say, oh, love is a taking and giving. They all say it's a give and take. Because all think, I gave love from me. If you never gave anything from you, how much problem would you have after 40 years of marriage? How much did you invest from you? Did you invest anything from you? No. So, man does think he can create love. All people think love is their creation. We think that we create love and give love. That's why we expect from human to love us back. If you would know, have you ever asked a person, please make me some air that I have to breathe? Can you do that? No, it's unreasonable. Please do some water that I have something to drink. But on spiritual level, we go to other humans and we ask from them what to do. To make us that love, to feel good. We don't see the deception. So what does man must think about himself that he is when he thinketh he is love? And things are his possession. What must he think he is? There are only two identities that a person can have. He is either a creator or a creature. There are not more identities. You're either a creature or a creator. So if you think you possess a thing, and if you think you love, who must you think you are? You must think you are a creator, you are a God. Did you never think it? Some patients are very, very, when I tell them, look, this is what you think in your heart, you are. That's your identity. And they say, doctor, I never thought this. I said, I understand you. Consciously, you never think it, except you're crazy. But if you would not think it, you would not be in my office.
Because our problems come

of overestimation of ourselves. So let's look. If you know God, but you think you're God, what's your behavior? So from the behavior of man, we can read everything what is in his heart and from his ideologies. We can just go everything. If you know once the root, you will see every ideology has the same root. So it doesn't matter which ideology you have. So what's the worst behavior of man that men love most? What would be the behavior that you would eradicate from the earth if you could? It's power over others. To want to have power is human's greatest desire. And it is human's always attempt. He thinks the more power he has, the better gain he has. You are with me? Give human power and everything in his life is changing. You know the experiment with the students, the one that were prisoners and the other were the one that kept the warden, the warden? How these people call it? Warden? Ward? Yeah, the one, the jailer. Yeah, that's a better word. So the one were the prisoners, the other were the jailers. Yes, and they gave power to the jailers to do whatever they want with the prisoners. And these were normal humans. But they were given power over these other students. And in almost 5 or 7 days, they killed them. They tortured them. Normal people. 1 week before normal. And then suddenly they got the power to do whatever they want with that other person. We are all crazy for power. Yes or no? I tell you. The fight between the genders is a proof that we always fight for supremacy. In a marriage, why do we have conflicts? Who is stronger? When does human beings start to want to have power over others? At what age? In the mother's womb. But we won't see it there, but when they come out, what's the first thing in your first days? The baby makes clear who's the boss. Every mother knows that. Yes, mothers? Is the baby born a king or a servant? A king. If it would be a servant, it would be a pleasure. But that baby is born a king. It's full of expectations, full of claims, we will see. And, oh, if the mother would not obey, then the child knows how to punish that. So, power over others is the worst behavior that can have someone who thinks he's a god while he's not. Control over others. Do you ever like to control others? Any attempts to that? I know husbands who put the camera in the car of their wife so that they manage to see everywhere where they are. Yes? That's control. That's love. He just loves her so much. He wants to see her all the time. With whom she talks, who she takes in the car. And yes, she had a boyfriend. And she stopped with the boyfriend. And then he went to find the car with the GPS. Isn't that crazy? Yes or no? Control over others is a terrible thing. Have you ever judged others? Why would you judge people if you're not a God? Because who's the measurement for judgment? God is it? And if you judge others, who is it? You are the measurement. If all people would do the things like I say, everything would be fine. Yes or no? Do you see it yourself? Or am I only one that plays the God? Every human being asks for worship. Did you know that? The parents are the first that worship the child.

Because they want praise, appreciation, respect and applause. I have seen many diseases in humans that they come to me and say, my mother never appreciated my work. And I said, one, my mother never said a thank you. Did she need to? They're devastated over years. Mother is dead now, and they are sick and have physical diseases because they never got an appreciation. Do you need appreciation? You want to be worshipped. You want to have it. It's not there. But the greatest and all-powerful evidence that we think we are God is because we give before we take. So what's the difference between a God and a created being? A God has no needs, so he only gives. A human being is a channel he must take in order to give. Now, if a human gives before he takes, he must think he's God. Our own actions prove our subconscious idea who we are. So, religions. I will prove that religions have made themselves from their own heart. You know what all religions believe except the biblical one? They all believe that they are gods and they use the power to rule. Have you ever seen a religion that has no power to rule? Yes or no? All religions try to rule and they believe in the doctrines that they are gods. The atheists, the agnostic, the humanists, the communists, what do they believe about themselves? Do they believe that they have a spiritual dependency, or do they think they're spiritual independent? They think they're spiritual independent. But I can help them when they come to my practice to show them that their spiritual dependency makes them sick. And then I have the scientists, my colleagues, which are maybe almost the worst, because they believe in something that is totally impossible. They believe that out of a less complex being develops a more complex being. So if that is the truth, what is the idea behind it? Who is the greatest or the highest being on earth if we came into existence by evolution? Who is the highest being? We are. So we have no higher being over us, so we must be the highest being. So you see, all the theories that are here outside, except the right one that says we are not creatures, we are creatures, not gods, have the same root. So I put them all on a tree. I say many branches, a single root. There is one tree, and that is the atheist branch. Then you have the agnostic branch. And then you have the communist branch. And then you have the scientist branch. And then the most greatest branch is the religious people branch. What do they all have in common? They all think they are gods. So is it any difference what you believe? Does it matter that you fight for beliefs on the surface level? No. Because every one of these ideas have made their idea out of this assumption, of this idea that is not right. So it's very simple when you challenge or when you look to ideologies or to any beliefs to just check what is the root of it. And if the root of it is, I am God, you know it's right or wrong. It must be wrong. It is an illusion to think that you're God when you're not. So what is the wrong identity? It's I'm a creator, that means I'm a God. The right identity would be I'm a creature of God. If you're a creature of God, love is your motivation. You know you have no property, you know you cannot create anything, so what is then your first action? You take that all from God and you give it.

and by giving it, you are living and are a agent like you were made to be. So our problem is that we have a wrong idea about ourselves. And if we want ever to get the control over ourselves, we must put our identity right. I will show tomorrow that every single thought that we have must come from our identity. It all starts. Every information hits first our identity, and then the steps we will see that we have in our subconscious follow. But if the identity is right, everything else becomes right. Every action goes to be right. But if your identity is wrong, you just, every what you decide is wrong. No matter if you are supposedly free, until you get into the problem where you have the loss. Now I know this was a long lesson tonight, but I thank you for your patience, and we are still having a few nights to go where we need to see more of the things and grasp them. And then, of course, when you like them, you put them into practice and they will set us free. The truth will never take us in bondage. The truth will always make our minds to be free and to think like we want to think. We would have no one thought that will bring us into a problem. So I'm looking forward to the next hours. They are getting even more nice. Tomorrow night we will speak about why children get sick. I will prove how I found out that love can never be the production of a human being. Love, righteousness, truth can never be the production of ourselves. And I found it in children, why their sickness appears. And I found that what matters most, so that we understand and know for sure, we always love with another's love, never with our own, because we have none. We have only the ability to love, like we have the ability to breathe, but we have not the ability to make the oxygen, so we have no ability to make love. We only have the ability to use it.

This is where we began last night. Here's that 70 weeks that was allotted for Daniel and his people, the Jews. Now, at this point, we don't know when it begins. We don't know when it ends. We just know that it's a part of the 2300 days and that it's the key to understanding that vision. But it's 70 weeks sort of out in isolation. Look at the rest of verse 24. He gives him six things that needed to take place in this period of time. How many things? Six things, and we all wrote them down last night. They're all found in verse 24. Here they are. Let's go through them quickly. To finish the transgression, to make an end of sins, to make reconciliation for iniquity, to bring in everlasting righteousness, to seal up the vision and the prophecy, and to anoint the Most Holy. Now, that should immediately cause us to think. We've already been learning about the sanctuary, and there are how many compartments in the sanctuary? Three compartments. What's the first? Courtyard, then the holy place, then the most holy place. So look at that language is used right there. To anoint the most holy. That's a reference to the most holy place of the sanctuary. So he says, 70 weeks are cut off for your people, Daniel, to accomplish these six things that must transpire in this allotted time. Now look at the next verse. Verse 25. Know therefore and... There it is again. Understand that from the command going forth to restore and rebuild Jerusalem unto who? Messiah the Prince will be 7 weeks and 62 weeks. The street shall be built again and the wall even in troublesome times. Okay? So 62 and 7 is what? 69. So he says, know this, Daniel. 70 weeks are cut off for your people. And from the going forth of the command to restore and rebuild Jerusalem until the time that the Messiah, the Prince, will come is 69 weeks. Now, so far, is this pretty simple, everyone? Yes or no? It's actually very simple. We have a time period, and now we actually have a starting point for that time period. Now, beloved, who is the Messiah? Jesus Christ. The word Messiah comes from the Hebrew Mashiach, which means the one who is anointed. The Greek word Christ means anointed. Keep your finger right here in Daniel and go with me very quickly to Acts chapter 10. Acts chapter 10. Now, we alluded to this last night, and I did mention this scripture, but I want you to see it there on your own. Acts chapter 10. Acts chapter 10. Peter is speaking. He's actually preaching to a group of Gentiles, a man by the name of Cornelius. And we pick it up in verse 38, Acts chapter 10, verse 38. Make note of this. It is in your study guide. It's right there in your study guide. Acts chapter 10, verse 38. It says, Peter preaching, how God anointed who? Jesus of Nazareth with what? The Holy Spirit and with power, who went about doing good and healing all who were oppressed by the devil, and God was with him. Now, according to Peter here, God anointed Jesus with the what? The Holy Spirit. Now, question, when was Jesus anointed by the Holy Spirit? At his baptism. That's exactly right. Remember, he went down there into the muddy waters of the River Jordan. He said to his elder cousin, John, John, I need you to baptize me. Baptize you? Are you kidding? I can't even untie your shoes or unlatch your sandals. I need you to baptize me. Suffer it to be so for now, for thus it becometh us to fulfill all righteousness. And he baptized him. And when he came up out of the water, there was a voice from heaven. Behold, my beloved Son, in whom I am well pleased. Hear ye him. And then something happened. What happened next? There was a dove, what looked to be like a dove that descended upon Jesus, and that was the Holy Spirit. Peter here says that when that Holy Spirit fell upon him, he was anointed. He was anointed with the Spirit. Now, how many of you have heard that language?

language before, anointed. Anointed, okay? And when we anoint most often, what do we use to anoint? We use oil, that's right. But beloved, that oil in the Bible is a symbol of, guess what? The Holy Spirit. I've anointed many people, and we take olive oil and we put it on their head or we put it on their hands. But beloved, there's no power in olive oil. Amen. I mean, sure, there are medicinal properties and there's those kinds of things. But as far as spiritual power, there's nothing spiritually powerful about olive oil. What it is that it represents the Holy Spirit. So when you're anointed with oil, that's a symbol of the Holy Spirit. But Jesus was anointed with the real McCoy at his baptism. Amen. Now, I want you to think about something. We call Jesus, Jesus Christ. But Jesus Christ wasn't his name. That's not the name his mother gave him. Okay? Jesus Christ. When we say Jesus Christ, what we're saying is Jesus the Anointed. Does that make sense? And so he would have been Jesus at the age of 15, the age of 20, he's Jesus. The age of 21, he's Jesus. The age of 25, he's Jesus. Until one day, he's there at his father's carpenter's bench, and he knows, he has a sense, because he's been studying the prophecies of Daniel, and the Spirit of God says, now is the time. And he leaves the carpenter's bench, and he would have gone down to that river, and he would have been anointed, and then he becomes Jesus Christ, the Anointed, and the Hebrew word is Messiah. So far, so good, everyone? Okay. Now, know therefore and understand that from the going forth of the command to restore and rebuild Jerusalem, 457 BC, we talked about that date a little bit last night. You read Ezra chapter 7, until Messiah the Prince is 69 weeks. 69 weeks is 1 week less than 70. 70 weeks is 490, so you just subtract 1 week, which would give you up. 483. So if you move 483 years from 457 BC, you come to 27 AD. What event happened in 27 AD? Jesus was baptized. Jesus was baptized. Can you say amen? Amen? Hallelujah, beloved. Our message last night was entitled Perfect Prophetic Proof of Jesus Christ's Identity. People say, how do you know he's the guy? He's the guy because he was baptized right on time. And then he gave multitudinous evidences of his identity, of his uniqueness, and we find those in the gospel accounts. He was baptized right on time. Now let's continue here. If you're following along, this is going just exactly along with your study guide. Jesus was baptized by John in 27 AD, the fall of 27 AD. Okay, the fall of 27 AD. Just as Daniel 9:25 had foretold. Now let's continue here. We're there in our verse 25. Know therefore and understand that from the going forth of the command to restore and rebuild Jerusalem until Messiah the Prince, there shall be 7 weeks and 62 weeks. The street shall be built again and the wall even in troublesome times. Now look at verse 26. This is new information. We're done reviewing. We're moving into new territory. Verse 26. And after the 62 weeks, Messiah shall be cut off. Does everyone see that? Messiah will be what? Cut off, and the literal here, in the original language, it means the Messiah will be killed. The Messiah would be cut off. The idea was that he would be cut off from the land of the living. In the middle of the week, Messiah would be cut off. In the what of the week? The middle of the week, the Messiah would be cut off. Now look at this. But not for himself. Can you say amen? When Jesus Christ died on Golgotha's tree, did he die for his sins? No. Whose sins did he die for? Our sins. So it says in the middle of the week, the Messiah would be cut off, but not for himself. Jesus died on that tree, beloved, not because he had sinned, not because he had transgressed, not because he had any iniquity that needed to be taken away, but for our sins, our iniquities, and our transgressions. Can you say amen? So right there, it says that he would be baptized after the 69 weeks, but then in the middle of the week, he'd be cut off, but not for himself. Jesus was baptized in the fall of 27 AD. The fall of 27 AD. Okay? Now follow this through. 26. After the 62 weeks, Messiah will be cut off, but not for himself. And the people of the prince who is to come shall destroy the city and the sanctuary. The end of it shall be with a flood. Until the end of the war, desolations are determined. And you're saying, whoa, you lost me there. Don't let me lose you. It's not difficult to understand. Don't get lost in all of the syllables. It's very simple. The middle of the week, Messiah would be cut off, and then the city would be destroyed. Let's say that together. Messiah would be cut off, and then what happens? City is destroyed. Get that sequence in.

0: indelibly in your mind. Okay? Messiah is cut off and then the city is destroyed. Okay, let's follow this through here. The Messiah will be cut off in the middle of the week. Jesus' public ministry lasted exactly 3.5 years. Now look at my fingers here. I'll see if I can do it for you. Jesus was baptized in the fall of 27 AD. Okay? So the fall of 28, that would be how many years?
1: 1 year.
0: Fall of 29?
1: 2 years.
0: Fall of 30? What comes after fall?
1: Winter
0: and then?
1: Spring,
0: so that would be a half of a year. Jesus was crucified right on time in the spring of 31 AD at the time of the Passover. Can you say amen?
1: Amen.
0: Now you go read, in fact it's right there in your study guide, there were many times where the enemies of Jesus tried to lay hands on him to do him harm. And Jesus would slip out of their midst supernaturally as the angels would carry him, as the angels would escort him, and he would say very strange things like this, "My time has not yet come." Yet then one day when he was in Gethsemane there praying and that mob came up and Judas betrayed him with a kiss, he willingly allowed himself to be taken into their hands. He willingly allowed himself to be betrayed. And he said, "Why do you come to me with sticks and staves? Why do you come to me with these things? Wasn't I daily teaching in your temples?" Jesus on many other occasions had escaped. Peter tried to get him to escape, didn't he? When he cut that guy's ear off with the sword. And Jesus said, "Hey, listen, don't you think that right now I could ask my Father and he would send legion upon legion of angels?" Why did Jesus allow himself to be turned over at that time? Because he knew his time had come. You say amen? So look at that. He was baptized in the fall of 27. So 28 is 1, 29 is 2, 30 is 3. And then you go to the winter and then the spring. That's 3.5 years. What does the Bible say? In the middle of the week, the Messiah would be cut off, but not for himself. Can you say amen? For God so loved the world, beloved, that he gave his only begotten Son, that whosoever believeth in him should not perish, but have everlasting life. Jesus paid the penalty for my sins and for your sins, and he did it right on time. Powerful. Now, let's remember that sequence. Messiah is cut off, and then what happened? City is destroyed. Messiah is cut off. The city is destroyed. Messiah is cut off. The city is destroyed. What happened when Jesus died there? There was a great earthquake. And in the temple, the veil, the what? The Bible says the veil was torn. You've got it. That's exactly right, Angelo. From top to bottom. Now, why from top to bottom? What's the significance there? Why is that detail recorded? Think of it this way. If a man, I mean, that temple was some 30 feet, or that curtain was some 30 feet tall. If a man was going to tear that temple, he would tear it from bottom to top. But it says that it was torn from top to bottom, showing that God was the one who tore that veil. Why tearing the veil? Because that veil was right there in the very heart of the temple where the lambs were slain, the sacrifices that were carried out. And we've already answered this question. I know you know the answer, but I'm going to ask it again. Did those bulls and those goats and those lambs and those rams, could they take away any sins? No. Their importance was not in their own efficacy, but as in they pointed forward to who? Jesus. And so when Jesus, the true Lamb of God, died on Golgotha's hill, God said, no more sacrifices. Unnecessary, because the true Lamb has come. The veil was rent, not from the bottom to the top. That's how a man would have done it. But from the top to the bottom. And God said, I am satisfied with this final sacrifice. Amen. You say amen?
1: Amen?
0: Now, look at this. This gets absolutely amazing. Look at verse 27. We'll come back to the destruction of the city in just a moment. Verse 27. He will confirm the covenant with many for 1 week. What covenant? God had a covenant with the Jews. Amen? God had a covenant with Israel. They were to be his chosen people and he was to be their God. I mean, how many times in the Old Testament do you find him saying, I will be your God and you will be my people. I will be your God and you will be my people. And Jesus comes down to confirm that covenant, to give them one last chance. He comes to confirm that covenant for 1 week. But what happens in the middle of the week? Was he received? When they began to cry out, Hosanna, Hosanna to David, Hosanna to the Son of David, did all of the religious leaders and the religious hierarchy run out and accept him as the promised Messiah?
1: No.

0: and crucified him. In the middle of the week, he was cut off, but not because he was guilty, because you were guilty. Look at the rest of that verse, verse 27. But in the middle of the week, he will bring an end to what?
1: Sacrifice
0: and offering. He'll bring an end to, how does he bring an end to sacrifice and offering? When the true lamb dies, is there any need to bring a lamb now that points forward to Jesus? No, because now Jesus has come. He is the one. What did John say? Behold the Lamb of God that takes away the sin of the world. So when Jesus came and when he died, he puts an end to sacrifice, and God symbolized that, God sanctioned that, God solidified that and crystallized that by tearing that veil from top to bottom, saying it's over. Jesus cried out, it is finished. Now some of you have heard that this prophecy has to do with the Antichrist, and you've been waiting for an Antichrist to come to some earthly temple and to stop the Jews from offering sacrifices. Beloved, you can believe that if you want. You can believe that if you want to follow fictitious adventure fiction novels about the Bible, but if you want to know what the Bible is teaching, this prophecy has nothing to do with the Antichrist and everything to do with Jesus Christ. This isn't about the Antichrist putting an end to the sacrifices of the Jews. This is about Jesus Christ putting an end to all sacrifice when he died on Golgotha's tree. And God powerfully endorsed that when he tore that temple from top to bottom. And it says he'd put an end to sacrifice and offering. You say amen? And it's just as plain as the noonday sun. The word Antichrist does. There is no Antichrist here in chapter 9. I want to be a little careful. There are Antichrist allusions in chapter 9, but right here we're talking about Jesus Christ. Okay? Now look at this. It says the last part, this is going to wrap up Daniel 9 for us, on the wing of abominations shall be one who makes desolate even until the consummation which is determined is poured out on the desolate. And you say, whoa, lost me there again. The last part of 26 and the last part of 27 foretell the destruction of the city. The destruction of the what, everyone? The destruction of the city. Let's look at our chart here. Very simple. 70 weeks were allotted for the who? For the Jews. 70 weeks were allotted for the who? Jews. That's what Gabriel said. 70 weeks are determined upon your people and upon your city. 70 weeks were cut off for them. After 69 weeks, the Messiah would come. Was Jesus baptized right on time? Yes or no? In the middle of the week, he would be what? Cut off, but not for himself, and he would cause sacrifice and offering to cease. Okay? Now, those of you who are attentive, you're noticing that there's still another 3.5 years at the end of this, isn't there? Absolutely. We're only halfway through that final week. Perfect prophetic proof of Jesus' identity and of his historical uniqueness, Jesus of Nazareth is, in fact, the Messiah. Now, notice this. 34 A.D., right? Because he was baptized in the fall of 27 A.D. He was crucified in the spring of 31 A.D. He was the Passover that was slain for us. Amen? And then you go another 3.5 years out. That would bring you to the fall of 34 A.D. To keep it very, very simple, if you just go 70 weeks or 490 years from 457, you would come right down to 34 A.D. This decree was passed in the fall by Artaxerxes, and this ends in the fall of 34 A.D. And you might be thinking, well, wait a minute. What happened in the fall of 34 A.D.? Jesus was already in heaven. It's a very good question. Very, very good question. Go with me in your Bible to Acts chapter 7 and 8. Acts chapter 7 and 8. A man by the name of Stephen. What was his name, everyone? Stephen was stoned. Stephen was what? Stoned. And if you read this powerful in Acts chapter 7 and 8, Stephen is addressing himself to the highest religious council in the land. And he basically raises significant objections to their rejection of the Messiah. And instead of receiving Stephen's admonitions, the Bible says they took him out and they stoned him. Stephen is the first Christian martyr. Stephen is the first, what did I say?
1: Christian martyr.
0: He was stoned in 34 A.D. Now, scholars have noticed something very interesting. This is not in your notes, so you might want to write this down. And if you can't get it, do your best. Stephen's final speech contained four

four very important elements. It's not just one of those things that's recorded for posterity's sake. Something very significant, something very important, and something theologically monumental taking place in Stephen's sermon. Number one, he delivered this sermon to the Sanhedrin Council. That was the highest religious body in the land. In other words, he delivered it to the top. It would be like giving an address to the Congress and the Senate and the executive branch, the President of the United States. He addressed this to the highest religious body in the land, number one. Number two, the speech, if you follow it through, if you look at it, it's really kind of interesting because really what he's arguing for is that Jesus was the Messiah, but he begins way back in the time of Abraham. And he walks through Abraham, and he walks through Moses, and he walks through all of the patriarchs, and then he ends at Jesus. And you think, why is he doing that? Scholars have noted that what Stephen is doing here is he is modeling his sermon, his presentation, after a covenant lawsuit. After a what? Covenant lawsuit. What's a covenant? It's an agreement. A covenant is an agreement. So if I have a covenant here with Earl, and I say, Earl, I'm going to do this, and you're going to do that, and we have a covenant, today we would call that a contract. Right, everyone? Yes or no? Okay, a contract. You know, back in the day, I would just shake his hand, and he'd shake mine, and we'd call it good, because a man's word was his bond. But nowadays, we have contracts and lawyers and all of this paraphernalia. But the point is this. If there's a violation there, then I could raise a lawsuit, or he could raise a lawsuit against me. God had a covenant with his people. God had a what? Covenant with his people, and he had extended this covenant now from the very beginning. Of course, Abraham would have been the first of the Jews, but then Gabriel had said, 70 more weeks are determined, decreed, cut off for your people, and here at the end of that, Stephen now delivers this marvelous sermon that scholars have recognized was basically like the covenant lawsuits that the prophets preached in the Old Testament. What he was saying is, this is it. This is your last chance. Right here, right now. And he traces all the evidences through. I summon Exhibit A. I summon Exhibit B. I summon Exhibit C. I summon Exhibit D. And he traces all the way down. And here's their chance. The crux of the moment. The crucible of the matter. Right then, right there. And instead of receiving it, the Bible actually says something very interesting in Acts 7 and 8. It says they stopped their ears. Did you know that? The Bible says they stopped their ears. And they rushed on him, gnashing him with their teeth, and they killed him. So number one, it was delivered to the highest religious body in the land. Number two, it was modeled after a covenant lawsuit. Number three, the prophetic element of his looking into heaven and seeing Jesus at God's right hand confirms his message. You're there in Acts chapter 7. Actually, look at Acts chapter 7, the last little part there. Verse 54, Acts chapter 7, what verse, everyone? Verse 54, when they heard these things, they were cut to the heart, and they gnashed on him with their teeth. But he, being full of the Holy Spirit, gazed into heaven, and he saw the glory of God and Jesus standing on the right hand of God. Can you think of anything you'd rather see as you're just about ready to breathe your last breath than that? Yeah. Verse 56, and he said, look, I see the heavens opened, and the Son of Man is standing at the right hand of God. And they cried out with a loud voice, and they stopped their what? Ear, symbolically saying, we're not interested in this Jesus. They stopped their ears. Look at the rest of this. They ran at him with one accord. They cast him out of the city, and what do? They stoned him, and the witnesses laid their clothes at the feet of a young man named Saul. And they stoned Stephen as he was calling on God. And he said, Lord Jesus, receive my spirit. And he knelt down and he cried out with a loud voice, Lord, do not charge them with this sin. And when he had done this, he fell asleep. Now, it doesn't mean he took a nap. He died. Now, beloved, God was confirming that Stephen's message was true when he gave Stephen that prophetic vision of Jesus at God's right hand. Amen. That's number three. And number four, Paul's conversion has its root in Stephen's stoning. It says it right there. They laid their coats. You know, oh, we got to take our coats off as we stone this heretic. And they laid those coats where? At Saul's feet. Paul's conversion has its roots in Stephen's stoning. This marks a transition from Israel only to include the Gentiles. Just go read the book of Acts. Acts chapters 10 and 11 and onward, the gospel begins to go like wildfire to the Gentiles. Amen. To the who? Gentiles. Why is God turning to the Gentiles?
Because the Jews, listen carefully now, not as individuals, but the Jews as a

0: nation, as a religio-political national entity, had officially closed the covenant, had lost the lawsuit, and had been moved beyond. Are we all together on that? So then the gospel begins to go to the Gentiles. It's basically like saying, hey, listen, if you're not going to pay attention, we'll talk to the people who will. And that's basically the whole book of Acts, is the apostle Paul on his missionary journeys. And where is he going? He's going to strange places, Ephesus and Rome and Antioch and all over Asia Minor. Why? Because he's taking the good news of a crucified and risen Savior to the Gentile communities. Can you say amen? Amen. Why did it happen at that time? Because the time that was allotted for the Jews as a nation, as a what? As a nation. I want to underscore that. As a nation. Can God still save Jewish people today? Of course he can, as they put their faith in the Lord Jesus Christ. But as a nation, the gospel begins to go to the Gentile communities. Absolutely powerful. Let's continue on here. Jerusalem was destroyed in 70 AD as God's judgment. As God's what?
1: Judgment
0: upon Israel and Jerusalem for its rejection of the Messiah. Now remember I told you, what was that sequence? Messiah rejected, city destroyed. Let's say it together. Messiah rejected, city destroyed. Now we've already seen that in Daniel chapter 9. Go to Matthew chapter 21. Matthew chapter 21. And I want to read this to you real quick. Okay, we'll see how fast Pastor Asherick can read. Matthew chapter 21, I'm in verse 33. Matthew 21, verse 33. Are we there? Matthew 21, verse 33. I want everybody there. Follow along. Here we go. Jesus says, hear another parable. He's speaking to the religious leaders of his day. There was a certain landowner who planted a vineyard and set a hedge around it. He dug a wine press in it and he built a tower. And he leased it to vine dressers and went into a far country. Now when vintage time drew near, he sent his servants to the vine dressers that they might receive its fruit. And the vine dressers took his servants, beat one, killed one, and stoned another. Again, he sent other servants more than the first, and they did likewise to them. Last of all, he sent his son, saying, they will respect my son. But when the vine dressers saw the son, they said among themselves, this is the heir. Come, let us kill him and seize his inheritance. So they took him and cast him out of the vineyard, and what did they do? They killed him. Therefore, when the owner of that vineyard comes, what will he do to those vine dressers? Do you know what this parable is teaching, yes or no? This is a simple parable. God set up the nation of Israel. He sent prophet after prophet after prophet after prophet. And most of those prophets were ignored and rejected. Are we clear, everyone? Yes or no? Very broad sweep of Israel's history. And last of all, he sent his son. But what happened to the son? He was killed. Is there any question in anyone's mind what this prophecy is about? Now watch this. Phenomenal. Verse 41. They said to him, because remember Jesus has said, hey, what would the guy do? When he comes back, what would he do? Look at verse 41. They said to him, he will, what's the next word?
1: Destroy
0: those wicked men miserably and lease his vineyard to other vine dressers who will render him the fruits in their seasons. Do you see it? The son was rejected and destruction comes. Son is rejected. What comes? Destruction comes. And notice what Jesus says here. Jesus said to them, whoa, whoa, whoa, haven't you read in the scriptures? Psalm 118, the stone that the builders rejected, the same has become the chief cornerstone. This was the Lord's doing, and it is marvelous in our eyes. Look at verse 43. What's the first word of verse 43?
1: Therefore.
0: Therefore. And when you see the word therefore, ask yourself, what's that therefore? Here's Jesus' conclusion based on this parable and based on their own condemnation of themselves. Therefore, I say to you, the kingdom of God will be taken from you and given to a nation bearing the fruits of it. Beloved, if language has meaning, what Jesus is saying is, after you reject me as God's son, the privileges and the prerogatives of the kingdom will be taken from you and given to another nation.
2: Right.
0: If language has meaning, what else could that verse possibly mean? Look at this. Verse 44, and whoever falls on this stone will be broken. That stone, of course, is Jesus Christ, but on whomsoever it falls, it will grind him to powder. Now look at verse 45. Now when the chief priests and Pharisees heard his parables, they perceived that he was speaking of them. Did they know what he was talking about? Yeah, and what they didn't like it one bit. Verse 46, and they sought to lay hands on him. They sought to do the very thing that he just said in the parable would happen. Beloved, what was the sequence? Messiah rejected, city destroyed. Go to Matthew chapter 23. Matthew chapter 23. Look at the last three verses of Matthew chapter 23. Here we go. O Jerusalem, Jerusalem. Verse 37. 23, 37. O Jerusalem, Jerusalem. You who kills the prophets and stones those who are

0: sent to her, how often I wanted to gather your children together as a hen gathers her chicks under her wings, but you were not what? Willing. Never forget it, God is a gentleman. He will not force his way into your life. He needs you to be willing to let him in. Amen? God won't violate your free will. He has to work with your free will. He says, I wanted to do this. You were not willing. Verse 38, see, your house is left to you what? Desolate, for you will not see me again until you say, blessed is he who comes in the name of the Lord. Jesus walks out of the temple precincts for the last time. They had rejected persistently the evidences of his messiahship. And he says, look, I'm not going to bend your arm and make you accept me. I'm out of here. You won't see me again until you see me in glory. What's the very next thing that happens? Matthew chapter 24, verse 1. The disciples come, when Jesus departed from the temple, his disciples came to him to show him the buildings of the temple. Verse 2, Jesus says, stop trying to cheer me up with the temple. Do you not see all these things? Assuredly, I say to you, not one what? Stone will be left here upon another that will not be what? Thrown out. What's he talking about? The destruction of the temple and of the city. Beloved, three times. Three times in Daniel chapter 9, Messiah was rejected, city was destroyed. Where did Jesus get his theology from? He knew the prophecies of Daniel. Jesus had to learn just like you and I learn, amen? I mean, he studied the scriptures. He had to sit and memorize. He had to know when the devil came to tempt him there, it is written, he said, it is written, he said, it is written. He knew. How did he know? He studied like you and I study. Surely he was God and surely he was a man, but he knew what it was to walk a mile in my moccasins. Amen? And so in Daniel chapter 9, Jesus knew it. The Messiah would be rejected, cut off in the middle of the week, and the city is destroyed. So he tells a parable in Matthew chapter 21. Hey, listen, there was a vineyard, and he leased it out, and he sent out his servants, and they rejected the servants. And then he sent out his son, and they rejected the son. What would you do? And they said, oh, destruction. He says, that's right. Messiah is rejected, city's destroyed. And then in Matthew chapter 24, he says, hey, your house is left to you desolate. I'm out of here. What more can I do? I wanted to gather you. You're not willing. And he walks out and he goes up on Mount Olivet. The disciples come to cheer him up and he says, you know what's going to happen to this city? It's going to be destroyed. Now, if that sequence is clear, I want you to say amen. Amen. Messiah is rejected, city's destroyed. Three times. Messiah rejected, city destroyed. So there it is in 34 AD, right there. You say, what happened in 34 AD? It's very simple what happened in 34 AD. Stephen was stoned in 34 AD, thus symbolizing the closing of the covenant. And listen to my language because I'm not going to stutter. At least I'm planning on not stuttering. And that is this. The Jewish nation as a nation, as a what words did I say? As a nation ceased to have the special prerogatives and significance that it had before God up to that time. When they stoned Stephen, when their covenant was confirmed, when they rejected the Messiah, and when that city was destroyed, can Jews still be saved?
1: Yes.
0: Sure. Can Jamaicans still be saved?
1: Sure.
0: Can Russians can be saved? That's why the Bible, that Romanians, my wife's Romanian, she can be saved.
1: Armenians
0: can be saved too. Why not? What God is saying here in the New Testament is he's no longer a respecter of persons. Amen? We have equal access to God. And so Jews can still be saved, but the Jews as a nation. 34 AD, the stoning of Stephen. What did Jesus say? Therefore, the kingdom of God will be taken away from you and given to a nation that will bear the fruits. Powerful, very simple. So, what happens after 34 AD? The gospel goes to the Gentiles. Gospel's going to the Gentiles. I'm a Gentile, beloved. I mean, by nature, I don't think I have any genealogical relationship to Abraham. Maybe I do, some way back. But I'm a Gentile, and I'm a Jew by faith. I'm a follower of Abraham by faith. Amen? Listen, I'm looking out here today and I see a whole lot of Gentile faces. You better praise the Lord that the gospel went to the Gentiles. Amen?
1: Amen.
0: Powerful. So the gospel goes to the Gentiles. Now, the church carried the gospel to the Jews, to the Gentiles, and beyond. Now, buckle your safety belts. Okay, do you have your safety belts buckled there? Okay, here we go. The 70 weeks were part of the what? The 2300 days. Remember? Gabriel came back to explain the 2300 days that Daniel didn't understand. And he explains it by saying, here is the beginning. Here's something that'll happen with the Messiah. Here's when he'll be cut off. Here's when the gospel will go to the Gentiles. He gives them a template. A what did I say?
1: Template.
0: Template. Any construction workers here this evening? Anybody knows how to work on a house? Okay. Okay. Now listen, if you have a template, let's just say here that I'm going to put in a fence. Okay, I'm going to

put in a fence, and I'm going to line all of the other fences off. Say I have a template here that has a mark here, a mark here, a mark here, and then down here a mark, and then a mark, and then a mark here. And someone has told me, if you line this template up with this, this, and this, if you line these three up, the rest will fall into place. Amen. Is that how a template works? Very simple. If this part works, you can calibrate the system with these. And so what we're going to do is we're going to lay that down, we're going to lay that template down, and we're going to allow what we know the prophecy means to calibrate the rest of it. Does that make sense, everyone? Yes or no? That's exactly why Gabriel said to him, hey, listen, here are unmistakable events that are going to take place. The Messiah will come, the Messiah will be cut off, the covenant will be closed. Okay, so one, yep, got it. Mm-hmm. Here's the beginning, got it, yep. And two, yep, got it. And number three, yep, got it. So now we're just going to lay that template down and see where it takes us. Is this making sense, everyone? Yes or no? Okay, here we go. Powerful. So 2,300 days, which is a day in Bible prophecy, is a what? Year, minus the 490 years would leave us how much? 1,810. That's what would be left over. Because remember, the 490 is part of the 2,300. Okay, we've laid down the 70 weeks. We know where that goes. So now we've just got to lay this down. Here's our events. 457 brings us to 27 AD. Was Jesus baptized here? Yeah. Yeah. The middle of the week, was Jesus cut off, but not for himself? Did he cause sacrifice and oblation to cease? Yes. Absolutely. Then 3.5 years later, Stephen is stoned. The end of the special covenantal relationship with the Jews right here, 70 weeks. Again, I want to emphasize God can still save Jews as long as they put their faith in the Lord Jesus Christ. Amen? Okay? By the way, don't get too hung up on that whole thing. We're going to preach a whole sermon entitled, Who is Real is Real. Did you get that? Who is real is real. We're going to preach that whole sermon. But let me just tell you one thing. People get really hung up on this. But one day, John the Baptist was standing there on the banks of the River Jordan, and he said, hey, listen, don't begin to say within yourselves that we have Abraham as our father. I'm telling you something. God could raise up children unto Abraham from these stones. God can raise up children. If God can raise up children to Abraham from the stones, then surely he can raise up children unto Abraham from believers and people. Amen? So we'll have a whole message entitled, Who is Real is Real. So we lay this down. Here's the 70 weeks. Here's the what? 70 weeks. And so here's our 1,810 years that remains, right? Because you subtract, we've done that. So 457, whoop, we follow this all the way down. And it takes us to 1844 A.D., you say, whoa, what happened in 1844 A.D.? Well, that's a good question. Let's go answer it. Jesus Christ is our high priest. Amen? Anyone unclear on that? Jesus Christ is our what? High priest. And if you'd like to open your Bible to the book of Hebrews, you can do that just now. Hebrews in the New Testament after the T's. Jesus Christ is our high priest in the heavenly sanctuary. How many sanctuaries are there, everyone? There were two. There was an earthly and a heavenly. Just as this prophecy foretells the opening hour of Jesus Christ's ministry, when he'd be baptized, so too it reveals the closing hour of his ministry. Now you're thinking, closing hour of his ministry, help me to understand that. Okay, I'm going to do my very best. We've been through this. Okay, that we don't probably need to go right through that. Okay, I thought I had it here, but I don't. I'll just have to pretend like I have it. You imagine with me. Okay, here's our three-part sanctuary. What's the first part? Courtyard, then the holy place, and then the most holy place. Now, that was just a little dance that God made up out in the wilderness to keep them busy, right? Those things pointed forward to Jesus. And so on the cross, that symbolized the courtyard where the penalty was paid. Remember that? And then we come into the holy place. And what were the three things in the holy place? There was the candlestick and the table of showbread and the altar of incense, representing Holy Spirit, prayer, or pardon me, Holy Spirit, prayer, and the Word of God, the bread of life, Jesus himself. Okay? And then what was on the other side of that curtain? The most holy place. And what's in there? The Ark of the Covenant. And so this was foreshadowing what Jesus would do in his ministry. Amen? I mean, Jesus is our high priest in heaven. Any question about that? And so when Jesus ascends, he ascends into the heavenly sanctuary. And then here he's going to transition into the most holy place of the heavenly sanctuary to cleanse the sanctuary. To what? Hey, that's exactly what we read in Daniel chapter 8, verse 13. How long will this be? And then he says in verse 14, to 2,300 days, then the sanctuary will be cleansed. What sanctuary? The heavenly sanctuary, of course. It's the only one in existence at that time. So let's continue here.
You move all the way

down and hear Jesus Christ entering into the final phase of his ministry. He's like, whoa, that's amazing, absolutely amazing. But does it fit? Oh, it fits perfectly. Look at our quick review here. Daniel chapter 2, right? What do we have here? Babylon, then Medo-Persia, then Greece, then Rome, then divided Rome, okay? And then here, what do we have here? Babylon, Medo-Persia, Greece, Rome, and then what came up out of those 10 horns?

0: No. Oh, sure, it fits right there. Because the little horn rained from when? 538 to 1798. 1,260 years coming to an end in 1798. Okay? So too here in Daniel 8. We have Medo-Persia, which was the ram. We have Greece, which was the goat. Pagan Rome, which was the horizontal element of the little horn. Little horn, which makes its boast against God, God's sanctuary, God's people, God's truth, God's son. And then what happens? The sanctuary is cleansed, corresponding with the judgment. Of course, as we've already discussed, there were how many services in the heavenly, in the earthly sanctuary? Two. Remember, the sin was going in 359 days out of the year. How many days? And it was going what? In. It was going in. But then on the day of atonement, that sin had to be taken out. Are we all clear? And so Jesus Christ, as our high priest, would enter the most holy place of the heavenly sanctuary. Why? To begin to cleanse and to judge just before his return. Do you hear what I said? Just before his what?
1: Return.
0: Now, this is the longest time prophecy in all the Bible. You cannot find a longer time prophecy in the whole Bible than that one. Now, look at our significantly important prophetic times here. Look at how it all fits together powerfully. Here's some of our dates. 457 to 34 AD is the time especially lauded for the Jews. How do we know that that's right? Because it lines up perfectly with the baptism, death of the Messiah, and the decree, the closing of the covenant here in the gospel going to the Gentiles. So this is a lock. We've also seen that here are 1,260 years was the reign of the papacy from 538 AD until 1798 when it received a deadly wound. So far, so good, everyone? And here we move from 457 all the way down, 2,300 prophetic days or literal years, drops us in 1844 AD. Is that after the reign of the little horn, yes or no? Yeah, because it has to come after the little horn, so it has to be after 1798. But it has to be before the second coming. Now, this gets powerful. Open your Bibles. I had you in Hebrews, but we didn't go there. Go to Revelation. Okay, Revelation. Revelation, chapter 6. What chapter?
1: Six.
0: Now, we've already read this verse once. We're going to read it again. Revelation chapter 6. We're in verse 10. Revelation chapter 6, verse 10. We'll pick it up in verse 9. We've already read this. And when he opened the fifth seal, I saw under the altar the souls of those who had been slain for the word of God and for the testimony which they had held. Verse 10. And they cried with a loud voice, saying, how long, O Lord, holy and true, until you what? Judge. So they were waiting for the judgment, the vindication of God and his cause and of them because they had been slain because they clung to the word. So they're saying, how long? Hey, that was the same question in Daniel chapter 8. How long? Now look at Revelation chapter 14. Quick question. Had the judgment begun when they were crying out how long? It couldn't have because they wouldn't be saying what? How long till it starts? But look what happens in Revelation chapter 14, verse 6. John sees these mighty angels. Then I saw another angel flying in the midst of heaven, having the everlasting gospel to preach to them that dwell on the earth, to every nation, tribe, tongue, and people, saying with a loud voice, fear God and give glory to him, for the hour of his judgment is going to come. Yes. Whoo! You never saw that before, did you? The hour of his judgment what?
1: Yes.
0: What tense is that? That's present tense. Whoa, the hour of his judgment is come. And you think, oh, well, really? Yeah, really. The hour of his judgment is come, and worship him that made the heaven and the earth and the sea and the springs of waters. I'm going to follow this all the way through. Verse 8, the next angel, another angel followed them, saying, Babylon has fallen, that great city, because she made all nations drink of the wine of the wrath of her fornication. You say, what does that mean? Keep coming, and I'll tell you what it means. That's the second angel, Babylon has fallen. Verse 9, then a third angel followed them, saying with a loud voice, if anyone worships the beast and his image and receives his mark on his forehead or on his hand, he himself shall also drink of the wine of the wrath of God, which is poured out full strength into the cup of his indignation. He shall be tormented with fire and brimstone in the presence of the holy angels and in the presence of the Lamb. And the smoke of their torment ascends forever and ever. And they have no rest day or night who worship the beast and his image and whoever receives the mark of his name. Verse 12, here is the patience of the saints. Here are those who keep the commandments of God and have the faith of Jesus. Now watch this. Verse 14. What's the next thing John sees? Then I looked, and behold, a white cloud, and one on the cloud sat like

0: like the Son of Man. Who is that?
1: Jesus,
0: having on his head a golden crown and in his hand a sharp sickle. What's a sickle for?
1: Harvesting.
0: Verse 15, another angel came out of the temple crying with a loud voice to him who sat on the cloud, thrust in your sickle and reap, for the time has come. The what has come? See, God operates everything on a schedule. Amen? The time has come, notice what it says, for you to reap, for the harvest of the earth is right. Verse 16, so he who sat on the cloud thrust in his sickle on the earth, and the earth was reaped. What's being described here? What event is that? That's the second coming. Amen. Didn't we read that in Matthew chapter 13? Let both grow together until the harvest. And here in Revelation chapter 14, it says, the time for the harvest is here. Go get him, Jesus. And he's sending out his angels, and he's reaping those that are putting their faith in the Lord Jesus Christ, and those that aren't are being excluded. Now, here's the thing I want you to see. What comes first, 6 or 14? What comes first that you're counting? 1, 2, 3, 4, 5, 6, 7, 8, 9, 10, 11, 12, 13, 14. So 6 comes before 14. Go back and read verses 6 and 7. Then I saw another angel flying in the midst of heaven, having the everlasting gospel to preach to those who dwell on the earth, to every nation, tribe, tongue, and people. Verse 7, saying with a loud voice, fear God and give glory to him, for the hour of his judgment has come. You know what that means? There will be a time before the harvest. Right? Is that before the harvest? Yes or no? There will be a time before the harvest that people will be saying the judgment is come. Not the judgment is coming, but the judgment is come. Beloved, you and I are living in that judgment hour. We are living in the final phase of Jesus' ministry. Jesus was the Lamb. Amen? But when he returns the second time, he's not a lamb. Amen? And Jesus was the priest. Amen? We've already looked at that. He's the high priest. Right? Here he's the lamb. Died on that altar. And he goes in here and he's our priest. Right? Mediating for us and interceding for us. As Paul said, he ever lives to make intercession for us. And then he moves. There's only three phases, beloved. When Jesus Christ moves into the most holy place of the heavenly sanctuary, you say, well, the most holy place is in the heavenly sanctuary. Look at, you're still there in Revelation 14. Look at it. Revelation chapter 11. Revelation chapter what? 11. Give me 2 minutes and this is done, maybe three. Revelation chapter 11, verse 19. Revelation verse 11, chapter 11, verse 19. John says, then the temple of God was opened where? In heaven, and the ark of his covenant was seen in his temple. What was seen in his temple? The Ark of the Covenant. Is there an ark in that? Is there an ark in the heavenly temple? Yeah, John saw it. And so Jesus would eventually have to make his transition into the most holy place of the heavenly sanctuary. And beloved, when he makes his transition in there, here he's lamb, here he's priest. But beloved, when Jesus returns, he doesn't return as a lamb. Amen? When Jesus returns, he doesn't return as a priest. Just as the high priest went into the most holy place on the Day of Atonement, so too our high priest, Jesus Christ, would go in one final act of ministry before he would lay down his priestly garments, lay down his priestly censer, and return as King of Kings and Lord of Lords. Beloved, when Jesus returns, he doesn't come back as a lamb. When Jesus returns, he doesn't come back as the priest. When he returns, he comes back as what? As the king, which means there must be a time when Jesus would lay aside his priestly garments, when Jesus would lay aside his priestly function, and he would return as a conquering king. But before he does that, there's one final phase of ministry. In the most holy place of the heavenly sanctuary. Well, when is Jesus going to move into the most holy place of the heavenly sanctuary and begin the cleansing of that sanctuary and the judging of his people? Remember what we already saw in Daniel chapter 7? Judgment is given in favor of the saints. When is that going to happen? We've seen tonight that it would begin at the end of the 2300 days. Can you say amen? You say, well, why is God allowing this to come to light now? I think there's a variety of reasons. And one of the reasons is this.

0: It's to get our eyes off of the earthly system and off of the earthly priests, the apostate power. Everybody's thinking earthly, earthly, earthly. And then our attention is suddenly directed to Jesus, our great high priest in heaven. Amen. You say amen?
1: Amen?
0: It's also the last time prophecy in the Bible. The very next thing to happen in God's great big PDA, his great big day planner, the very next thing is the second coming of Jesus. Can you say amen?
1: Amen?
0: And we don't know. You say, well, when does that happen, David? I don't know. Only the Father knows. But I know this. He's coming. And I, when that judgment takes place, when Jesus lays aside for the last time his priestly robe, when Jesus lays aside that priestly garb and that priestly censer, I want to be sure that I'm right with Jesus.
1: Amen.
0: Not because of who I am, but because of who Jesus is. Amen? See, there's a sense of urgency. There's a sense of finality. There's a sense that the Lord is coming soon. There's also a sense that this isn't the time to be playing religious games. I mean, think of it. If we're living in the judgment hour, if we've been living in that day of atonement, this would not be time to be playing games with God. Amen? It's time to be serious with God. And nobody in this room likes to have fun more than David Asherick.
2: That's right.
0: I love to have fun. But beloved, there's a time for fun and there's a time for being serious. There's a time for enjoying ourselves and having a great time, you know, and sitting down to the big meals, and there's nothing wrong with that. But there's also a time to being sure that our soul is right with our Creator and our Maker. I believe Jesus is soon to come. I believe that with all my heart. If you look at the various lines of evidence that we presented in this prophecy seminar, you have to believe we're living at the end. Whether it's the signs of the times or the prophecy of Daniel 2, the prophecy of Daniel 7, the prophecy of Daniel 8, the prophecies of Revelation 13, and we still have other prophecies to go. But you look at all of the converging prophecies, the great signs of the times, like labor pains and that budding fig tree increasing in frequency and intensity, you have to believe we are living down at the close of Earth's time. And God is sending a message. He's saying Jesus has entered into the final phase, into the last phase as our great high priest. He's not going to come back as lamb. He's not going to come back as priest. He returns without sin unto salvation. He returns as a king. But beloved, listen. Listen, listen, listen. He'll only be your king if he was your lamb and your priest. Amen? You want to reign with Jesus? Do you want to be a citizen of Jesus' kingdom? Then you need to be a servant of Jesus today. If he's not your lamb, he's not your priest. Remember, the only sins that were forgiven on the Day of Atonement were those that went in. The others, what happened to those who hadn't put their sins in? Cut off. It was a day of solemn judgment for Israel. And if my calculations are correct, and I think they're dead on, beloved, that means we're living right here, right here, in that time just before the return of Jesus. And I want Jesus to be my lamb. Amen? I can't work my way to heaven. I'm not good enough. And neither are you. Not a person in this room good enough to earn your way to heaven. Your righteousness doesn't even come close to the infinite righteousness of the Lord Jesus Christ. So you need a lamb. But the lamb died, and then Jesus takes that blood into the heavenly sanctuary and ministers as our priest. You need a priest too. See, Jesus died 2,000 years ago, but you need a priest today, don't you? Yeah, when I get down on my knees today, I don't just need a God that did something back in history. I need a God that's doing something today.
2: Amen.
0: I need a priest. And I need a priest who's going to say one day, here I come. Coming back to get my boy. Coming back to get my daughter. Everyone who's going to make their decision has made their decision. Those people that would rather have this life and what this world has to offer, they've made their decision. God's not going to bend their arm. It's God will say, okay. But for those who love me, and those who've been looking for my return, and those who were not satisfied with the things of this earth, but felt that there was something bigger, something grander, something more, something better, I'm going to go back and get my people. I want to take them home.

Let not your heart be troubled, young people. Let not your heart be troubled, ladies. Let not your heart be troubled, men. Let not your heart be troubled, those of you who are older. You believe in God, believe also in Jesus. In his Father's house, there are many mansions, and he's gone to prepare a place for you. He's preparing it. And if he goes and prepares a place for you, he has promised to come again and to receive you unto himself, that where he is, you can be also. Do you want to be there? You want to be there? Don't put it off. Don't put it off. We're at the end. We're at the end. Let's pray. Father in heaven, we're putting our confidence and our trust in Jesus. He's the one. Nothing in our hands we bring, simply to the cross of Christ we cling. And oh God in heaven, we have seen tonight a bevy of biblical information, but Father, behind the information, there's a Savior. And Father, we pray that you would be directing our minds and riveting our minds to Jesus, our Lamb slain from the foundation of the world, our High Priest who ever lives to make intercession, our Judge who gives us the verdict of not guilty, not because of us, but because of Him, and our King of Kings and Lord of Lords, who's returning as a conqueror to take His captive children home. Father, we need all of them. In this world gone insane, in this world spinning out of control, we need all of them. We need a Lamb, we need a Priest, we need a Judge, and we need a King. And Father, we can find none better in the universe than you and your Son. And so we accept them again now here. In Jesus' name, and by His righteousness, let everyone say, amen and amen.